if you look at the promises God made to Abraham back in Genesis 12 and Genesis 17, it says in Genesis 17 and verse 6 that kings would come out of you. The promises of race and grace to Abraham, the twofold promises in Genesis 12, part of that had to do with kings, royalty, coming out from Abraham's loins, specifically through the tribe of Judah. David, of course, being the king that God established that Davidic covenant with. Verse 16, here in Matthew 1, it says, "And Jacob begat Joseph, the husband of Mary, of whom was born Jesus, who is called Christ." That's Matthew chapter 1. And so God gives this sweeping genealogical line that culminates here or leads right to Joseph, the stepfather of Jesus. And God saw to it that, you know, he came from the line of David as well. It was important to God that even the stepfather be of that Davidic line. Verse 17, it says, "So all the generations from Abraham to David are 14 generations, and from David until the carrying away into Babylon are 14 generations, and from the carrying away into Babylon unto Christ are 14 generations." God is the author, not of confusion and disorder, but he's the author of orderliness. You can read more about that in 1 Corinthians 14. He organizes his plan. His prophecy is sure. His word is true. It is sure. We can stake our lives on it. We can stake our lives on the promise, the covenant that God made with David. A lot of people think that that throne, you know, ceased to exist a few centuries after God made that promise to David. Well, that would mean that God couldn't keep his promise. No, he did keep his promise. And really, if you put the United States and Britain in prophecy together with the new throne of David, you talk about a sweeping history. You get the whole story. Hopefully you're interested in delving into it. As I say, it blows your mind when you get into the depths and the riches of it. Verse 18, it says, "Now the birth of Jesus Christ was on this wise, when his mother, Mary, was espoused to Joseph. Before they came together, she was found with child of the Holy Spirit." So she was pregnant because of a miraculous involvement in her life from God himself, God the Father, through the Holy Spirit, which is the power of God. Verse 20, it says, "But while he thought on these things, behold, the angel of the Lord appeared unto him in a dream, saying, Joseph, the son of David, or you son of David, fear not to take unto you Mary your wife, for that which is conceived in her is of the Holy Spirit." This is quite a test for this man. He was a man of character, for sure. He was a just man, the Bible says. And it would have been easy or tempting for him to put her away because, well, she's pregnant and she's a virgin. What happened? Well, God told him, this is of God. This is a miracle birth that's about to happen. Verse 21, "And she shall bring forth a son, and you shall call his name Jesus, for he shall save his people from their sins." A lot of people think that Jesus came to save us in our sins, that we don't need to do anything. We don't need to turn to God in repentance. We don't need to turn from our wicked ways, like it says in 2 Chronicles 7:14. No, just receive him into your heart, and you're saved. You don't have to do anything. Jesus came to save us from our sins. He came to lead us out of our sins. He came to show us the way to put away sin. I mean, he never did sin in his perfect life, but he was tempted in all points like we are, yet without sin. That's in Hebrews 4. 1 Peter 2 says that we're to follow in his steps. Look at how he fought against sin, the pulls of the flesh, in that final night at the Mount of Olives, the Garden of Gethsemane, where he prayed for hours on end, and even sweat blood

He was crying out to God for help and power. That's the example God wants us to follow in our battle against sin. Verse 22, it says, "Now all this was done that it might be fulfilled, which was spoken of the Lord by the prophet, saying, Behold, a virgin shall be with child and shall bring forth a son, and they shall call his name Emmanuel," which is interpreted, God with us. You can read more about that in Isaiah 7. God was with mankind. God came in the flesh. And look at what mankind did to him. Look at how they refused to accept his rule when he comes back the second time. I mean, it says a lot about the world that the first Adam started. It's a world that's cut off from God. It's a world that's hostile to God and his law, Romans 8, 7. It's a world guided by the deceitful, wicked heart, Jeremiah 17 and verse 9. It's an evil world, as Paul said. Verse 24, "Then Joseph, being raised from sleep, did as the angel of the Lord had bidden him, and took unto him his wife." He just believed God, he trusted God, and he took Mary to be his wife. And verse 25 says, "And he knew her not until she had brought forth her firstborn son, and he called his name Jesus." He called his name Jesus, firstborn of the Virgin Mary. Look at Luke chapter 1. We'll pick up Luke's account, verse 26. It says, "And in the sixth month, the angel Gabriel was sent from God unto a city of Galilee named Nazareth to a virgin." So it's some of the same information we just read in Matthew's account. "To a virgin espoused to a man whose name was Joseph of the house of David. And the virgin's name was Mary. The angel came to her and said, Hail, you are highly favored." I mean, this was a remarkable marriage, or soon-to-be marriage. They were engaged. This was a family that God had organized, that God had prepared for this moment. Verse 29, "And when she saw him, she was troubled at his saying, and cast in her mind what manner of salutation this should be. And the angel said unto her, Fear not, Mary, for you have found favor with God." I've got a work to do. What an unusual work or mission this was. And yet both of them just accepted what God said. Okay, well, we'll get married. We'll give birth to God in the flesh. Verse 31, it says, "And behold, you shall conceive in your womb and bring forth a son, and shall call his name Jesus. And he shall be great, and shall be called the Son of the Highest." So he was not only the son of David, or of the line of David, he was the Son of the Highest. That's God the Father. "And the Lord God shall give unto him the throne of his father David." Let me just read that again. "The Lord God shall give unto him," Jesus Christ, "the throne," that's a throne from which you rule, in this case, the whole earth. Read the last few verses of Revelation 11. "The throne of his father David." You talk about connections. In other words, David's throne is going to exist when Jesus Christ returns. It exists right now. It's somewhere on this earth. And you can read a lot about it if you get U.S. and Britain in Prophecy and put it together with the new throne of David. A wonderful study. An inspiring study. It says about Jesus' reign, verse 33, "And he shall reign over the house of Jacob forever, and of his kingdom there shall be no end." It's never going to end, Christ's rule on this earth. When he returns, as angry as the nations will be, when he comes back to this earth, he is going to forcibly put down all forms of rebellion and then rule this earth forever and ever. That is the plain truth of the Bible. And it's a shame that more preachers don't talk about it. Or they spiritualize it away and say, well, it doesn't really mean, the Bible doesn't really mean what it says here. "He shall reign over the house of Jacob forever, and of his kingdom there shall be no end." Let me quote to you from another booklet my father wrote, The Key of David.

0: where he just, well, I can probably paraphrase, where it says that King David, anciently, he's a great example of the way God works. Here, God bestows this incredible honor on David. He establishes this eternal throne through his physical line, and it culminates in the rule of Jesus Christ. It's actually God's throne. It's Christ's throne. And yet God used this ordinary man, King David of old, and established this eternal throne through him and his line. And Jesus came from that line. Jesus was also the root of that line. And Jesus is coming back to rule on that Davidic throne, or that throne of David, the Son of God, the Son of the Highest. Verse 34, it says, "Then said Mary unto the angel, How shall this be, seeing I know not a man?" I mean, how is this going to happen? How are you going to pull this off? It says in verse 35, "And the angel answered and said to her, The Holy Spirit shall come upon you, and the power," that's what the Holy Spirit is, "the power of the Highest shall overshadow you. Therefore also that holy thing which shall be born of you shall be called the Son of God." It's going to be a miracle baby. It's going to be a miraculous act of God that brings all of this to pass. And it says in verse 37, "For with God nothing shall be impossible." Nothing is impossible with God. All of the miraculous events leading to the first coming of Christ, there's much more to come when we talk about the second coming of Jesus Christ to this earth, when he rules from the throne of David. For more, make sure you call our operators today and request the free booklets, The New Throne of David and the one on Chronicles. And if you want to add to the mix, add U.S. and Britain and Prophecy to that mix, you're more than welcome to request all three. That's all we have time for on today's show. We appreciate you joining us, and we hope to see you again next time.
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2: 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The church supports Herbert W. Armstrong College, the Armstrong International Cultural Foundation, and Biblical Archaeology in Jerusalem, Israel. The church also sponsors KPCG, broadcasting from its home campus on Bryant Road in North Edmond, Oklahoma. 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KPCG is produced by the Philadelphia Church of God. The Philadelphia Church of God also produces the Trumpet Daily television program. The Trumpet Daily is presented by Stephen Fleury, analyzes world news and history from a distinct perspective. The program compares current events to prophecies found in the Bible. The Trumpet Daily is available online on YouTube, through podcasts, and at thetrumpet.com. The program also offers free educational publications, including the Trumpet News Magazine, the Trumpet Weekly News Digest, and books and booklets. The Trumpet Daily is produced at the Philadelphia Church of God's home campus in Edmond, Oklahoma, and its sister campus in Edstone, England. More information is available at the Trumpet.

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1: For God's sake, let us sit upon the ground and tell sad stories of the deaths of kings, how some have been deposed, some slain in war.
2: 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The tiger now hath seized the gentle hind. Insulting tyranny begins to jut upon the innocent and aweless throne.
3: What is a man? Sure he made us with such large discourse, looking before and after, gave us not that capability and godlike reason to fust in us unused.
4: O my dear father, restoration hang thy medicine on my lips, and let this kiss repair those violent harms that my two sisters have in thy reverence made.
5: I am a king that find thee, and I know 'tis not the balm, the scepter and the ball, the sword, the mace, the crown imperial, the throne he sits on, nor the pomp that beats on the high shore of the world.
6: This is the mighty history of the British Empire, a people living on a tiny island in the North Atlantic Ocean, built an empire that circled the earth and brought freedom and education to languishing millions. This empire was blessed by Almighty God and one of his best educated teachers, William Shakespeare. Shakespeare has educated some of the greatest leaders of all time, such as Abraham Lincoln and Winston Churchill.
7: We shall never surrender.
6: Our troubled world needs a fresh crew of nation-building leaders. Are you ready to step up to the challenge? Welcome to the exciting classroom of Shakespeare's Royal Education with host Dennis Leap.
8: Well, greetings, everyone. Welcome back to Shakespeare's Royal Education. Well, I'm just really excited today because not only are we going to be reading a very unusual but an interesting play, but I have a comment. And this comment is from Jennifer from Ontario, Canada. And so, hooray for Canada. Okay, all of you Americans out there, now let's get this going. I need some comments from America. But what Jennifer does say, she says, well, good day, Mr. Leap. Just wanted to say I very much enjoyed your class on King Lear. I can't wait for King John. And so there's someone out there who's really listening. So thank you, Jennifer, for writing in. Now, after you hear today's program, you might want to send another comment because you're actually going to hear about the life and the death of King John. So I'm really excited to begin with this. It's a little bit of an unusual play, and I want everyone out there to know that I have spent a lot of time reading and studying it so that I can understand it to help you understand it. Now, on our last program, I began discussing this play, The Life and Death of King John. This history play is a natural follow-up to Shakespeare's King Lear. And I was thinking about this the last couple nights. I was thinking, now, why did I choose this play? And I think it was inspired by somebody. But here's why I think it's a good follow-up to King Lear. Now, remember, King Lear lived around the same time as the prophet Elijah in ancient Israel. So when Shakespeare chose to write that play, I mean, King Lear, he was considered at one point just a mythical character, but they now know that there was history with King Lear. And so when you go back to the time of Elijah, that's a long time ago. But I believe, this is my belief, is that Shakespeare used Lear's history, which some did consider a myth, to reveal the catastrophic dangers of a king who gives up his throne to children who could not rule England selflessly. And it, of course, you know, that was a really good play to read, and I know a lot of people, like Jennifer, got a lot out of it. And it really was a tragedy that happened. And of course, the result for him turning over everything to his son-in-laws and the daughters that hated each other, the result was civil war. And, it was tragic. Now, I believe the King Lear was Shakespeare's cautionary tale to educate the Tudors on how to rule England.

And so he's writing this in the 16th century. He's writing this play. But one of the things with this play is you have to realize the Tudors were reaching the height of their power in the 15th and 16th centuries. And so here Shakespeare went all the way back to an ancient time to talk about a king and to really to kind of educate them. Now, when we look at King John, we look at this play, we have to remember now that a lot of the Tudors were, well, they were the grandchildren of the Plantagenets. And, you know, we know that from the plays. But the thing is, we also have to realize that King John was also a child of the Plantagenets. And he'd lived only in the 13th century England. So there's a lot of critics that view this play as an anomaly in Shakespeare's list of Tudor history plays. And the Tudor history plays are famous. We have Henry V, you know, we have Henry IV, we have Richard III, we have Richard II, and then we have Henry VIII, and we have the father of the Tudors, we have Henry VII. I mean, there's a lot of plays some of the real critics, they think, well, wow, this is such an anomaly on the list. Why did he go back to the 13th century? And I think there are lessons from the 13th century that Shakespeare wanted to write about. And he's so gifted in writing English history, or maybe I should say the history of the English kings. He's just gifted in doing that. And so I think that what we could actually look at King John or the life and death of King John, we can really look at that as a showpiece also for the ancestors of the Tudors, or maybe I should say a history it's not to be repeated. So the thing is when he was writing this in the 15th century, that he's still trying to teach the Tudors, look, things that go bad. And I think all of you out there know that, and we'll be talking about this as we go through this play, is that King John has an awful lot to do at the time of the Magna Carta. And that's when the barons rebelled against him because of his rule. And so we'll be talking about that. And also, some of you out there have young children that really want to read books. And I think as we read The Life and Death of King John, there's some other books out there that would be good for your sons to read. And, for example, Robin Hood fits into this whole genre of King John. And, some really good books out there about Robin Hood and you know, what was going on then. And if you really understand the history, you know, Richard the Lionheart was one of John's older brothers, and he needed money to do the Crusades, so he used John to get the money from the people, and the people hated John. And so that's how the whole legend of Robin Hood comes out. They were, you know, there's the renegade sheriff of Nottingham. And so maybe we can even include some of that a little bit, during this time with King John, so that we can get maybe some interesting books for some of our younger readers as well. So I want to read to you just a little bit from one of the critics' introductions to this play, just to show you that this is a play that's really unusual. And it is, if you look at it in terms of the way he wrote the histories for the Tudors, you know, this is really different. This is from, I think her name is, Claire Menecreen. And she is one of the critical writers. She does a lot of the introductions for these plays. She writes in the very beginning of this book, by the way, and this is the Pelican edition, and hopefully you've all been able to purchase one. She says, "The life and death of King John is, in a sense, an anomaly among Shakespeare's plays about English history.
the majority of which deal with the political fortunes and persons of the 15th century, those immediately antecedent to and generative of the Tudor regime of Shakespeare's England. And so you know, they would have been closer to what Shakespeare was actually writing, but they're far distant from King John, is what she's trying to say. King John, rather, treats materials of the late 13th century. It offers a king both ahead of his time and yet one whose reign is remote from some of the political commonplaces that were familiar to Shakespeare and his audience, such as a monarch with a long-established claim to the throne, a state church independent of papal control, or a national geographical polity largely bounded by the boundaries of the British Isles. So essentially what Clara is saying there is that King John was still dealing with the Pope. But if you look at the Tudors, they weren't. You know, Henry VIII declared that Britain was a British empire and no one from another country was going to rule the empire, meaning the Pope. And of course, that's why the Church of England was all started. And so, but John is dealing with, or King John dealt with a bunch of things that the Tudors actually didn't have to deal with, because there were some people that stood up and said, no, you're not going to rule this country. And so it is very, very interesting. It says, the play imagines an England in which later political verities appear, as it were, in utero, but it's also one in which the past does indeed seem a foreign country, and the route between the 13th century and the late 16th seems neither direct nor easily traveled. And so there is this history, and what she's saying is, to, you know, how do you mold what's in the 13th century and get it to the 16th century? And it seems like it's just really a hard path to get together. So anyway, I don't want to diminish the play. I still think it's an interesting play. And I think the best way we can really start now is let's begin discussing Act One. And again, there's a lot in here that we have to talk about, and I made a lot of extra notes here. So we're going to start with Act One, Scene One, and hopefully you've gotten your books already. And one of the things that I teach the students here, we actually are going to be starting second semester here in January. And of course, the whole second semester is dedicated to Shakespeare's plays. And so it's getting me ready for class to get back into the histories of the kings. All right. One of the things I always tell the students out there in my class land, and now all of you out there in radio land, one of the best things you can do is make sure you look up all the characters that you're going to be reading. And the very front of this book, it lists all the name of the actors. It tells there's King John, there's Prince Henry, there's Arthur, there's Earl of Pembroke. And so you want to go through those and make sure that you actually begin to understand who the characters are. And of course, we'll talk about this as we go through this. Now, The Life and Death of King John, it's Act One, Scene One, and the scene opens in the English court. And so here, King John is sitting on his throne, but then present with him is his mother, Queen Eleanor. And the thing is, that's another big piece of history, because this is Eleanor of Aquitaine. And so she was queen of France. She was queen of England. And, you know, there's a lot of history there that we don't have time to go through this. But also there with him in court is the Earl of Pembroke. And of course we can talk a little bit about him and when he comes on the scene. Also with him is the Earl of Essex. There's the Earl of Salisbury, and then there's also the Chatillon, and that just means the ambassador of France is here. And so a lot of the history of England, we have to remember, is tied directly to France.
And, you know, the two, they work together. I mean, there's a, you know, Henry V ruled France. Other people ruled France, you know, and so here we go to the very early days of King John. And he came from royalty that was ruling France. And so, but there was a lot of tension, you know, between all that. So King John, he's there's other scenes in Shakespeare's play. I know one is, you know, Henry V is, sitting on his throne and the ambassador from France comes in, makes fun of him, you know, because they want a war. And it's almost like you can almost see the same scene. So King John, he's looking out, he says, "Now, Chatillon, what would France with us?" In other words, what are you doing here? Why are you here? You know, what's going on? And Chatillon, who is the French ambassador, and he's coming on behalf of King Philip of France. And so he has a message from the king. And Chatillon says, "Thus after greeting speaks the king of France." And so, you know, John asks him, "What are you doing here?" He says, "Look, I'm going to greet you for myself, for my person. Hi, I'm Chatillon. I'm the ambassador of France." That's what he's saying. So that's his greeting. But he says, "Now I'm speaking for the king of France." And he says, "In my behavior to the majesty, the borrowed majesty of England here." And so that is a firebrand when he says the borrowed majesty. And of course, with him is a famous mother, Eleanor. And she pipes up in front of the ambassador and says, "Well, that's a strange beginning. Borrowed majesty." And then King John, he looks at his mother and says, "Silence." You know, "Good mother, hear the embassy." And then you know, John does have a bit of sense. Okay, I want to hear what's really going on here. And so Chatillon says, "Philip of France, in right and true behalf of your deceased brother Joffrey's son, Arthur Plantagenet, lays most lawful claim to this fair island and the territories to Ireland, Poitiers, Anjou, Touraine, Maine, desiring thee to lay aside the sword." And so essentially what's going on is the King Philip of France is sticking his nose in the business of England. He's saying, "Look, Arthur," who is, by the way, King John's nephew. And if you really want to know the history there, Arthur was nephew to King John, but he was the son of Richard, Richard's brother Joffrey. This is the Lionheart's brother Joffrey. And so remember, King John is one of the later sons, and the father gave away all the stuff. And then John's real nickname was John Lackland because he wasn't given any land. So Arthur is his nephew. He's related to Richard the Lionheart and also to his brother Joffrey. And it's kind of a complicated situation there. But again, Chatillon says, "Look, We want Arthur Plantagenet to be put on the throne of England. This is France demanding it." He said, he lays the most lawful claim to this fair island and the territories. And he said, you need to put away the sword. He says, "Which always usurpingly these several titles and put the same to young Arthur's hand, thy nephew and the right royal sovereign. And so he's saying, "Look, I mean, France is all stirred up. And remember, his mother, Eleanor, she was queen of France at one time. And so there is this tie between the English and the French. And then King John just says, "Well, what follows if we disallow of this?" He said, what happens if we're not going to agree to this?" And Chatillon says, "The proud control of fierce and bloody war to enforce these rights so forcibly withheld." And he said, "Okay, well, if you don't listen to what Philip says, then there's going to be a fierce and bloody war,
And we're going to have that war to enforce the rights so forcibly withheld. And he said, you know, why are you holding this up from your nephew Arthur? He should be ruling. And then King John goes on to say, here we have war for war and blood for blood, controlment for controlment, so answer France. And so King John is saying, yeah, you go back and tell Philip, all you're going war for war, there's going to be blood for blood, and controlment for controlment. And that word, all that means is power to direct and determine. So France wants power over England. Now, Arthur would also rule part of France as well, there it's saying. Chatillon comes back and says, then take my king's defiance from my mouth, the furthest limit of my embassy. And, you know, he said, look, don't get so mad at the king. I brought the message. I brought the message to you. If you're going to get mad at me. And then King John says, no, bear mine to him and so depart in peace. So in other words, I'm not going to beat you up, Chatillon, for coming and giving us. But he said, but be you as lightning in the eyes of France, for ere thou canst report, I will be there. The thunder of my cannon shall be heard. So hence, be you the trumpet of our wrath and solemn presage of your own decay. In honorable conduct, let him have Pembroke, look to it. And he says, farewell, Chatillon. So there you have one of the characters in the play, and his name is Pembroke, or he's really the Earl of Pembroke. And if you look in history, and if you go back in history, there was an Earl of Pembroke, and he was a great friend and a support to King John. And so he's there kind of running interference back and forth between the ambassador and trying to get all this kind of solved, how to send the message back to the King Philip of France. And so Pembroke was very, very loyal to King John. And so he's saying to Pembroke before he leaves, look to it. I'll let you take care of this and we'll move on. So then Chatillon and Pembroke get off the scene. And then what happens then is Eleanor comes back on and says, what now, my son? Have I not ever said how that ambitious Constance would not cease till she had kindled France and all the world upon the right and party of her son? And so essentially it's interesting. Here you have two women involved. Constance is actually the mother of Arthur. She's in France, you know, and so she's, Eleanor is getting, you know, hey, my son is on the throne, you know, we don't want that son on the throne, you know, and so, but they're all related. It's amazing. They're related. And, you know, you can see what can break down a nation if the royal family can't even get along. And even we see that even today in England. I mean, we have King Charles on the throne right now, but some of his children won't even talk to him. And then he won't even talk to some of his children. So it's not like this is unprecedented. You know, it's there. And Eleanor goes on to say, this might have been prevented and made whole with very easy arguments of love, which now the manage of two kingdoms must with fearful bloody issue arbitrate. So Eleanor has some sense about herself. She says, look, why did, you know, it's kind of like they're questioning, why didn't Philip come himself? Why didn't we, you know, they're all related in some way. You know, at least if not directly, indirectly. So she's saying, as a mom, she's saying, hey, this could have been handled if there were arguments of love. You know, now we're at the point where there's going to be war. You know, it's going to get bloody. And then King John just looks at his mom and says, hey, our strong possession and our right for us. And then Eleanor, you know, she's not afraid. She's a tough cookie. Eleanor was. She ruled. She ruled France. She ruled, you know, in England. She says, your strong possessions much more than your right, or else it must go wrong with you and me.
So much my conscience whispers in your ear, which none but heaven and you and I shall hear. And so essentially what she's saying is, look, you should be listening to me. I've got more experience. I'm your mother.

why not listen to me? And she says, you know, I whisper in your ear. I can guide you. I can help you. And he says, no one else needs to know what I say to you, but you and me. And he said, so don't be such a male and want to just do this all your own. King John did have his problems. We're going to see it as we go through this and as we go through the history as well. Then the Earl of Essex comes in, and the Earl of Essex, I have made some little notes. I looked at all this. Shakespeare includes him in this because, you know, he shows up in other plays, but he really doesn't have a lot of a character role in the play. And so this is probably the only time we're going to see him. It says, my liege, here is the strangest controversy. Come from the country to be judged by you, that ere I heard, shall I produce the men? And so Essex is bringing to him a situation that the king needs to decide. And so the whole thing with the French ambassador is over. Now they want King John to make a judgment. And King John says, let them approach. Our abbeys and our priorities shall pay this expeditious charge. So essentially what comes in online here, or what the two guys that come in, are Robert Falconbridge and Philip, his brother. So both are called Falconbridge, but if you look at your notes, it says there that Philip was actually his bastard brother. And so they do not have the same father. And so this is where Harold Bloom comes in and says, this is the character. He's not a historical character at all, Philip. He didn't exist then. But this is something that Shakespeare made up to make the play more interesting. And if I could read a little bit from Harold Bloom. And again, this is from a book called it's Harold Bloom, and he analyzes every Shakespeare play, and it has to do with the humanity behind all the plays, or Shakespeare talking about, you know, the human nature. And this is just, he says on page 11, said, it is appropriate that the bastard is not a historical figure, but was developed by Shakespeare from a mere hint in the chronicler Holinshed. So Holinshed was an English historian, and he's the one that said, well, there was this bastard named Philip, and he was actually the son of Richard the Lionheart. And so this is part of the history. He says, a few of Shakespeare's contemporaries, including Ben Jonson, much the greatest among them, ascribed his mode of representation to nature as much to art. They saw in Shakespeare something of what we still see in him, and by calling it nature, they prophesied our deepest tribute to Shakespeare, since the common reader continues to regard Shakespeare's persons as being more natural than those of all other authors. Shakespeare's language never merely purports accurately to represent nature, rather it reinvents nature in ways that, as A.D. Nuttall's splendid remarks, allow us to see much in human character that doubtless was already, but which we could never have seen had we not read Shakespeare. So essentially what Bloom is saying is Shakespeare really understood human nature, and he created characters to really display that. And this is one of the characters, and his name is Philip. When you get your book, don't be shocked when he's always listed as bastard. And it's not a bad term. It's just a term that was very popular at the time of Shakespeare. You know, if you're an illegitimate son, you're a bastard. And we know from King Lear with Edmund. Edmund was also, you know, the bastard son of Gloucester. And look at how terrible that character was. He was like the height of evil, what he was doing. But here, since you have two brothers, Robert Falconbridge, who is the real son of
his father's name was Robert Falconbridge as well.

and then you have Philip. And the king looks at them, he says, what men are you? And the Philip answers right away. He says, your faithful subject, I, a gentleman, born in Northamptonshire, and eldest son, as I suppose, to Robert Falconbridge, a soldier by the honor-giving hand of Coeur de Lion, knighted in the field. So here's Philip, or the bastard, saying, well, it's supposed that I'm the son of Robert Falconbridge, who obviously was a soldier who worked with Richard the Lionhearted. And remember, Richard the Lionhearted, he was the king of England, but he also spent most of his life in the Crusades. And it was a costly effort on his part. King John looks at Robert and says, who are you? And Robert says, the son and heir to that same Falconbridge. And so King John said, is that the elder, and art thou the heir? You came not of one mother then, it seems. Now, the thing is, here, King John, you have to understand that in the play, these two boys, two men, don't even look alike. You know, one looks like a Falconbridge, the other one doesn't look like a Falconbridge. And so you have to be able to kind of, you know, perceive this as we're going through this. And he says, he's saying, oh, so and what's really going on here? There's a inheritance problem, because the father is dead, the mother is dead, and the land has to go to one of them or both of them. And the elder, who's really the son, says he deserves it all. I deserve it all. So the King John saying, oh, so you came not of one mother then, it seems. And then the bastard says, most certain of one mother, mighty king, that is well known, and as I think one father, but for the certain knowledge of that truth, I put you over to heaven and to my mother, or that I doubt all men's children may. And so he's saying, look, I still may, you know, it still might be that we have one father, but he said, you know what, king, I can't tell you the truth. You just have to talk to my mother. Okay. Remember now, Eleanor is sitting there and she goes nuts. She says, on thee, rude man, thou dost shame your mother and wound her honor with this diffidence. You know, what are you doing this for? You're going to embarrass your mother. And we'll just say Philip comes back. He says, I, madame, no, I have no reason for it. That is my brother's plea and none of mine. The which, if he can prove, pops me out. In other words, my brother is going to try and prove this to get me out of the inheritance. That's what's going to happen. And he said, at least from fair 500 pound a year, heaven guard my mother's honor and my land. And so he's not only supposed to receive land, he could get money as well, 500 pound a year. And he said, hey, if my brother has anything to do with it, I'm not going to get anything. And then King John says, a good blunt fellow, why, being younger born, doth he lay claim to your inheritance? And so it appears that Philip was an older son, and that the younger son is the one that wants it all. And he says, I know not why, except to get the land, but once he slandered me with bastardy, but where I be as true begot or no, that still I lay upon my mother's head, but that I am as well begot, my liege. Fair fall the bones that took the pains for me. Compare our faces and judge for yourself. If old Sir Robert did beget us both, and were our father, and this son like him, O old Sir Robert, father, on my knee, I give heaven thanks, I was not like to thee. And so he's saying, again, that's really poetic there. He's saying, look, I'm not the son of Robert. I don't look like him. And then King John says, why, what a madcap hath heaven lent us here? He's saying, what am I stuck with this, trying to judge this? And then his mother steps in, and she's actually helping him. And again, we can't see the scene on the stage. She could be whispering in his ear at this point, but we're reading it for right now. So,

Palmer says, "He hath a trick of Coeur de Lion's face. The accent of his tongue affecteth him. Do you not read some tokens of my son in the large composition of this man?" So Eleanor is the mother of Richard the Lionheart as well. And she says, he looks like my son, you know. And then King John says, "Mine eye hath well examined his parts and finds them perfect Richard." So now John is instead of deciding, you know, what they're going to split the inheritance or how they're going to split the inheritance, he's now examining this kid to see, does he really look like Richard the Lionheart? And then King John says, "My eye hath well examined his parts and finds them perfect, Richard. Sirrah, speak, what doth move you to claim your brother's land?" He says, "Because he hath a half face like my father, with half that face would he have all my land, a half face growed 500 pound a year." And then Robert says, "My gracious liege, when that my father lived, your brother did employ my father much." And so this is the other son. He's saying, look, you know, Richard the Lionheart used my father quite a bit. He really did. And he said, you know, when my father lived, he really served your brother. And the bastard says, "Well, sir, by this you cannot get my land. Your tale must be how he employed my mother." And so he's saying, look, just because, you know, Mr. Falconridge or your dad served Richard the Lionheart so much doesn't mean anything for our inheritance. It doesn't mean anything. He said it means, you know, this has to be looked at in a different way. And he said, your tale must be how he employed my mother. And so he's saying, why don't you just, you know, cough it up and say, look, Richard the Lionheart, you know, he had an affair with my mother. Then Robert comes back and he says, and once dispatched him in an embassy to Germany, there with the emperor to treat of high affairs touching the time. And so there was a problem with Germany, and remember now, Richard the Lionheart was actually killed in Austria, and he was shot with an arrow, you know, through his shoulder, and then it got gangrene, and he eventually died. And we're even going to meet the character that had a lot to do with that in this play. He said, the advantage of his absence took the king, and in the meantime sojourned at my father's, where how he did prevail I shame to speak, but truth is truth, large lengths of seas and shores between my father and my mother lay, as I have heard my father speak himself. When this same lusty gentleman was got upon his deathbed, he by will bequeathed his lands to me, and took it on his death that this my mother's son was none of his. And if it were, he came into the world 14 weeks before the course of time. Then, good my liege, there let me have what is mine, my father's land, as was my father's will. And then King John then, I'm just going to go back and make sure I have the character right. Yeah, this is Robert. King John then says, sirrah, your brother is legitimate. Your father's wife did after wedlock bear him, and if she did play false, the fault was hers, which fault lies on the hazards of all husbands that marry wives. Tell me, how if my brother, who, as you say, took pains to get this son, had if your father claimed his son for his? In sooth, good friend, your father might have kept this calf, bred from his cow, from all the world. In sooth, he might, then, if he were my brother's. My brother might not claim him, nor your father, being none of his, refuse him. This concludes, my mother's son did get your father's heir. Your father's heir must have your father's land. And Robert says, shall then my father's will be of no force to dispossess the child which is not his? And the bastard says, of no more force to dispose me, sir, than was his will to get me, as I think. Eleanor then steps in and says, whether had thou rather be a Falconbridge and like thy brother to enjoy the land, or the reputed son of Coeur de Lion,

Lord of the Presence and no land beside. And so she says, okay, make a decision. Whose son do you want to be? Are you going to be the son of the Falcon Bridge, or are you going to be the son of Coeur de Lion? And he goes and he says, Madam, if my brother had my shape and I had his, Sir Robert's his like him, and if my legs were two such riding rods, my arms such elskin stuffed, my face so thin, that in my ear I durst not stick a rose, lest man should say, look, where the three farthings goes. So he's talking about money there. He said, look, I couldn't even stuff a rose in my ear. How could I get three farthings in there? And he goes to a shape where heir to all this land, what I might never stir from off this place, I would give it every foot to have this face. I would not be Sir Nob in any case. And so the Philip, I'm going to call him Philip here, he's saying, look, you know, I'm not Robert's son. And then Eleanor says, I'd like thee well. Wilt thou forsake thy fortune? Bequeath thy land to him and follow me. I am a soldier and now bound to France. So the Philip then says, brother, take my land. Take you my land. I'll take my chance. Your face hath got 500 pounds a year. Yet sell your face for 5 pence and 'tis dear. Madam, I will follow you unto the death. So Philip is now going to go off to France, and there's going to be war coming up. And so Philip says, yep, take the land. I'm going to France. And so he, essentially what Harold Bloom says, is he was a lion-hearted young man. He wanted to go to war. He's like Richard the Lionheart. So he really had the same qualities that King Richard had. And he says, our country manners give our betters way. What is thy name? He says, Philip, my liege, so is my name begun. Philip, good old Sir Robert's wife's eldest son. he's saying Robert's wife's eldest son. He's not saying Robert's eldest son, you know. King John then says, from henceforth bear his name, from whose form thou bearest. Kneel down, Philip, but rise more great. Arise, Sir Richard, and Plantagenet. So what King John does is he knights him. He knights him as a Plantagenet. He changes his name. You're Philip Plantagenet. And it's amazing. He says, brother, by the mother's side, give me your hand. My father gave me honor. Yours gave land. He's saying, look at this. Hey, I'm winning. You know, I now have honor. You have land. And so you can see what Bloom is saying about Shakespeare. He molds this character. And this is all about human nature here. You know, they're fighting over really stupid things. They could have shared it, and it probably would have hurt them. But the king decides to knight young Philip. And he says, look, my father gave me honor. He said, yours gave you land. When I was gone, Sir Robert was away. So look what Eleanor says. This is really good. She says, the very spirit of Plantagenet. She says, man, this young guy is definitely a Plantagenet. He says, I am your grandam, Richard. Call me so. So this is the thing, is, he actually renamed him as Richard Plantagenet. And Philip then says, Madam, by chance, but not by truth, what though? Something about a little from the right, in at that window, or else o'er the hatch. Who dares not stir by day must walk by night, and half is half. However men do catch, near or far off, well won is still well shot. And I am, however, I was begot. And so I think there's probably some off-color talk in that. You know, not far off, well won is still well shot. So I suspect that, you know, Shakespeare did have some nasty little comments that he hid that are kind of like a sexual thing, you know, just kind of hid.

Now King John says, "Go, Falcon Bridge, now hast thou thy desire. A landless knight makes thee a landed squire. Come." So in other words, he's talking about Philip. He's the landless knight, and he's made you a squire. "Come, madam, and come, Richard, we must speed for France, for it is more than need." And then Philip says, "Brother, adieu, good fortune come to you, for thou wast got I the way of honesty." And so essentially everybody exits, but we now have a little soliloquy from Philip. He said, "A foot of honor better